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1: I'm Becca, and here's what's happening this week in Nashville. Ella Langley recently got some new ink tattooed on her right arm. She was in Utah for a concert and invited local Utah fine line tattoo artist Hannah Matthews to come join her backstage and ink her up before her show. Hannah did a bird on a branch, which was a tribute to Ella's grandmother, inspired by a picture that Ella had. And they also decided to tattoo Ella's puppy's name on her wrist. Hannah put together a TikTok video of the tattoo experience and the finished product. You can see it at Hannah Matthews with 3 underscores on TikTok. And I have a feeling that this may not be the last tattoo that Ella gets from Hannah, because she commented on the video, "Can you come back already?" Jordan Davis has established himself as a star in country music, and now he wants to pay it forward to young artists who are trying to make their dreams come true.
2: It's a grind. You know, a lot of people say like, "Oh, dude, you kind of came out of nowhere. Like, your rise is so fast." It's like, I moved to town, and the first 6 years were not fun. And to be honest with you, the first 3 years of touring, they were grueling. So I know what those guys are going through, and people did that for me. You know, Luke, Chase Rice, Kip Moore, like, those were guys that helped me out along the way. I know a lot of people say, but country music's, we're a family. So, you know, you're always kind of helping everybody you can.
1: Kane Brown might be a famous friend, but according to him, he's not a very good friend. He was recently talking in an interview about Chris Young's new Nashville bar, Famous Friends, which was named after the song that Kane recorded with Chris. And apparently, Kane was invited to the grand opening of Famous Friends, the bar, and he didn't make it. Then he said he told Chris he would try to make it the next day, but that didn't work out either. And Kane said, "I owe Chris an apology. I am a bad friend." I'm certain that Chris will forgive him, but you know, Kane Brown also just opened his own bar called Kane Brown's on Broadway, so maybe he and Chris could get together and make a field trip out of it, and they could both visit each other's bars. And that's what's happening this week in Nashville, and here's Kane Brown with Woman, brought to you by Sony Music Nashville.

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4: 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Here's what's happening on this week's show.
5: Are millions of Americans heading toward a retirement time bomb with major shortfalls in the funds they need to pay their bills? One expert says it will be a crisis situation.
6: Some people will find themselves disappointed with their situation in retirement. We want to make changes within the 401k system that will improve the ability of 401ks to meet people's retirement needs.
5: Then, how good are you at math? The answer might surprise you. And in today's world, math skills are more important than ever.
7: Education in science and technology and math is important for people getting jobs, but we are also really interested in whether it's important to how people make decisions to do things like balance their checkbook or do their taxes.
5: Those two stories and much more are straight ahead on this week's InfoTrack. The show begins right after this timeout.
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5: For millions of Americans, the golden years of retirement will be anything but golden. 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And he's co-author of Falling Short, The Coming Retirement Crisis and What to Do About It. Andrew, for most of our listeners, our grandparents and our parents had fairly comfortable retirements. What's going to be different about the baby boomers' retirement years?
6: Well, that's a very important question. There has been a significant change in the retirement landscape since our parents and grandparents retired. And that change is systematically shifting more risk and responsibility for preparing for retirement to individuals and away from institutions like employers and government. In addition to that, there are also some structural changes that have happened in the economy that are also contributing to this. One is increasing the amount of money that people will need for retirement, and the other is reduced support from traditional sources of retirement income. So turning to the first set of changes first, we will need more money in retirement than previous generations because we're living longer, we have higher healthcare costs, and at least in today's environment and for the foreseeable future, we have very low interest rates, which mean that you would need a larger retirement nest egg to generate a given amount of income in retirement.
5: Would you also say that perhaps people's standards have changed, that they don't want to live in a humble situation, they want to spend some money and have fun?
6: Well, the focus that we have is on whether people are able to maintain their pre-retirement standard of living.
5: Got it. Okay.
6: So there is a connection to what you were talking about, but we do use that same yardstick for both previous generations and for current generations. We think that most people want to be able to maintain the same standard of living that they've had before. And so that would be the same for current generations as it was for prior generations. But as you point out, current generations are used to a higher material standard of living than their parents' or grandparents' generation.
5: And some of the traditional means of support in retirement have faded away, such as pension plans at many, many companies. And also, there are worries about Social Security as well.
6: Both excellent points. And this is the development that is affecting where we get our income from in retirement. On the pension question, as you point out, traditional pensions in the private sector have all but disappeared. There are some people still who have legacy coverage from a plan, but it's very unusual to have a new worker coming into a private company today, a new young worker, and be eligible for a traditional pension plan. That's becoming increasingly rare in the private sector. In its place, we have, of course, the 401k system, which is an example of how risk is shifted from employers to individuals. Because under 401ks, individuals essentially bear all the risks. They have to save for their own retirement. They have to invest the money. They have to figure out what to do at retirement with that money in order to make sure that the income lasts them throughout their retirement. And these are difficult choices for many people, and choices that in the past weren't relevant because employers were providing people with a pension check at retirement. With respect to Social Security, the program does face a long-term financing imbalance. In addition, under current law, Social Security benefits are scheduled to replace a lower percentage of our earnings than they did for our parents' generation. And there are a couple different reasons for that. One is that the full benefits retirement age in Social Security has been gradually increasing from the traditional age of 65. It's currently 66, and it will be going up to 67 for anyone born in 1960 or later. And what it means when the full benefits retirement age goes up, it means that at any age you claim, you'll end up getting a smaller benefit than you would have under the previous rules. Another reason that Social Security's support is under pressure is that Medicare costs are typically deducted directly from your Social Security check. And those costs have been rising as a percentage of that check over time, and they're expected to continue to rise. So the money that you're actually going to see after those Medicare deductions is shrinking. The third factor is that an increasing percentage of households will be subject to income taxation on a portion of their Social Security benefits. So there are several forces that are affecting Social Security, and this is not factoring in whatever changes might be made to put the program on a sound long-term financial footing.
5: Our guest on InfoTrack is Andrew Eschtruth, who is Associate Director for External Relations at the Center for Retirement Research at Boston College, and he's co-author of Falling Short, The Coming Retirement Crisis and What to Do About It. Andrew, it seems like all of this could be a political time bomb for our country. Seniors are very much active in terms of voting. And it's a pretty significant political cloud in that group. What do you think might happen if there's sort of a backlash when these people realize their retirements are really not going to be very good ones?
6: Well, we are proposing solutions that hopefully will head off the need for any backlash. It is a good point. Some people will find themselves disappointed with their situation in retirement. And we're hoping that the number of people who end up in that situation is relatively small. I assume that that will generate some sort of wake-up call on the part of the people just behind them, a little bit younger, who will say, I don't want to end up in that situation.
5: Right.
6: And so from a political standpoint, you do correctly point out that the experience of people, bad experiences that some people might have, could generate support for changes. We think the sooner those changes are made, the better. And there are unfortunately no simple solutions.
5: Let's talk about the solutions that you suggest, because I think you have some good ones here.
6: First of all, we would take the 401k system and make it bigger and better and stronger than it is today. Today, the typical household with a 401k approaching retirement has about $111,000 in combined 401k and IRA assets. That amount might sound like a lot to some people, but it will generate only a modest amount of income in retirement to supplement your Social Security benefit. So we want to make changes within the 401k system that will improve the ability of 401ks to meet people's retirement needs. And the main idea we have there is to build on the successful model of automatic enrollment policies that some companies have adopted already. And essentially what these policies do is they would automatically put a worker in the 401k plan unless the worker chooses to opt out. And they would automatically increase the savings rate, the amount of salary that the individual is putting into the plan over time until you get to a certain specified level. So it would make sure that people had sufficient saving rates and that they were, of course, participating in the plan on a regular basis. So these policies still, as I said, allow individuals the choice to opt out or to make any changes. If they don't like the contribution rate that they are defaulted into, they could change it to a higher level or a lower level or not participate at all. But it does give them a nudge in the right direction.
5: One of the other things you suggest is the use of home equity in retirement, which apparently not very many people are doing.
6: One of the issues that came up when we looked at how much money people have for retirement, as I pointed out, their financial assets are relatively modest for most households, not everybody, but most households have relatively modest savings in 401ks or IRAs. And we thought, well, where else do people actually have assets if they needed to turn to them? A lot of people have significant assets built up in their house. Many people, by the time they enter retirement, are homeowners, have paid off their mortgage. And that allows them the flexibility, if they so choose, to tap that home equity to help support their spending in retirement. And our thought was that they could actually tap their home equity in a way to help them meet their day-to-day spending needs, rather than sitting on their house and holding it for a catastrophic event, for example, a health emergency or someone's entry into a nursing home, that type of thing. Typically, people do hold their homes in reserve, and that's perfectly understandable. Or they want to have them available to pass on to the next generation, which is also a perfectly understandable motive. Our concern, though, is that people will just not have enough from their financial assets and Social Security to have a reasonable retirement. And so in that sense, it is worth looking at. It's worth considering tapping your home equity. And that can be done either by selling and moving to a less expensive home, which unlocks some of that equity directly, but also reduces your utility and other home maintenance expenses.
5: People are living longer and seem healthier than in past years at older ages. Why not just delay retirement?
6: That's an excellent solution, and it's one that we underscore in the book as a great idea for those who are able to work longer. Working longer has tremendous benefits. It increases the size of your monthly Social Security check by a lot. For example, if you claim at age 70 instead of age 62, which is Social Security's earliest claiming age, your monthly benefit will go up by 76%.
5: Wow, that's pretty good.
6: That's quite a large increase, and this is with a form of income, Social Security, that's an inflation-adjusted annuity. So it's an income stream that, once you retire, lasts the rest of your life and is inflation-adjusted. That's hard to replicate in the private sector. The other benefit you get from working longer is you have more time to build up your financial assets. And of course, the final reason is that by shortening the period over which you have to spread your nest egg, you don't need as large a nest egg in the first place.
5: Well, there are a lot of good ideas we've talked about here, Andrew, and it's all summed up in your book, which is titled Falling Short: The Coming Retirement Crisis and What to Do About It. Andrew, we want to thank you so much for joining us on InfoTrack.
6: Thank you so much.
3: 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Stay tuned as we add it all up and give you the final answer.
4: Don't go away. InfoTrack will be back right after this.
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3: If you're an expert when it comes to mathematics, or you just think you are, our next guest has some eye-opening reasons why math skills are critical in today's world. With the story, here's InfoTrack's Roy Mackey. Roy?
21: Thanks, Chris. We're talking with Ellen Peters, professor of psychology at The Ohio State University. Dr. Peters, welcome to InfoTrack.
22: Thank you. It's a pleasure to be here.
21: So your study looked at people, whether they think they're good at math and whether they really are good at math. Tell us about that.
22: We have been really interested in how math ability ends up influencing how people make decisions. It's sort of the idea that STEM education, or education in science and technology and math, is important for people getting jobs. But we are also really interested in whether it's important to how people make decisions. But there are different ways that people can be good with numbers. They can be good with numbers in terms of being able to score well on a math test, but they can also be good with numbers in the sense that they feel comfortable with them. They're willing to work with numbers. They don't mind making some calculations to do things like balance their checkbook or do their taxes. But it turns out that how good we think we are at math doesn't necessarily mean that we really are good at math.
21: And why do you suppose that is, that some people think they're good at math and they really aren't, and people who are the opposite of that?
22: Well, we're not really sure why that's the case. There are a bunch of different reasons it might be. Some people just tend to be kind of overconfident in a sense. They see themselves as being sort of good at everything. That's one possibility, where other people might think they're underconfident. They just think in general they're not as good. But there are also other things that might make a difference too. How people are trained in school might make a difference. So when you're learning math originally, maybe you actually had a pretty good math teacher, but maybe you had some really bad experiences along the way where you were embarrassed at how badly you did, or, you know, there's lots of different places that that might happen along the way. And so even though in the end you ended up being pretty good at math, you might not realize it. It might not feel that way because it has to do with our emotions rather than objectively what we're good at sometimes.
21: So talk just for a moment about the actual results of this study and what you found. You know, who is good at math, who's not, and so forth.
22: We actually recruited people on a college campus. So overall, these are people who are going to be relatively good at math. They're pretty highly educated. But in this particular study, among the people who thought that they were bad at math, most of them actually didn't do very well on our math test. So about 80% of people who thought they were bad at math, in fact, didn't do very well on our math test. But 1/5 of the people actually did really well on our math test, despite the fact that they didn't think they were very good at math. And then there are people who think they're really good at math, and they might or might not actually be good. And there what we saw was that about 60% of the people who thought they were good at math actually were, but almost 40% who thought they were good at math really didn't do very well on our math test.
21: I'm sure there's been research into this. I know your study didn't specifically cover this, but why are some people so much better at math than others?
22: This is one of those places where there are lots of reasons. Some people find it more interesting than other people, so they're willing to work harder at it. Related to what we've done, if you think you're not good at math, you might be much less likely to approach it. So even in our study, we show that people who think they're not very good at math, they're more likely to give up on a particular number task in our study. And that might be true in math classes as well. If you think you're not very good at it, you don't have a whole lot of motivation to keep on trying and practicing and playing with numbers and doing those kinds of things.
21: What is there that perhaps a parent could learn from your study and apply to how they deal with their child in terms of encouraging math or trying to help them enjoy it?
22: One of the main things I think that our study points out is that both of those things are important, and they're important for a lot of reasons. So being good at math is really important in terms of being able to deal with numbers out in the world and being able to make decisions with numbers. And making decisions with numbers is really important because that has to do with your finances. It has to do with how much wealth you accrue across your lifespan. But it also has to do with your health. People who are better with numbers, who are better at calculating, they're better at doing things like trying to figure out how much medicine you should be taking when you have to adjust that medication over time, and other kinds of numeric kinds of things that are involved in health. But it turns out that feeling good about numbers is really important too. And so that parents, if you don't think they're doing very well in math, you don't want to make them feel bad about it. Because if they carry those bad feelings out into adulthood, what our study results would suggest is that they might be less likely to persevere with just everyday tasks that involve numbers. And those are things like doing your taxes, persevering with trying to figure out exactly what dosage of medicine that you're going to do best on. It looks as if it might be associated with those kinds of things. Now, mind you, we didn't study doing your taxes or taking medicines, but the results of the study that we did do suggest that if you feel bad about how good you are with numbers, you might be less likely to persevere with other kinds of number-related tasks in real life. And I think that's really important for parents to understand.
21: If you were going to choose one thing that was perhaps most surprising in this study to you, was there something that really popped out?
22: One of the things that I found most interesting in this study had to do with a number task. It's not a math test, but it's a test of your memory for numbers. We gave people a bunch of numbers to remember, like 17 and 37 and 84. And then we asked them later on just to repeat them back to us. And what we found was that people who thought they weren't very good at numbers, they were actually much less likely to keep trying in that task. And so they might remember the first one and the second one maybe, but then at some point they stopped trying. In essence, they didn't persevere in that task. And what that suggests to us, and we're really interested in doing more studies on this, is that that might mean that they don't persevere in tasks in real life that require you to keep going back to the numbers. And then the other thing that ended up being really interesting is that even though they stopped trying in a sense, they didn't persevere as much in that task, they nonetheless, when they did try, they did really well. So in fact, people who believed that they were good at numbers, they actually did a little less well than these people who thought that they weren't good with numbers. The people who thought they weren't good with numbers didn't persevere, but when they tried, they were much more likely to get it correct. And I thought that was really interesting.
21: Fascinating subject. Dr. Ellen Peters, co-author of this study and professor of psychology at The Ohio State University. Thank you very much for joining us today on InfoTrack.
22: Thank you very much. Appreciate it.
21: And for InfoTrack, I'm Roy Mackey.
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3: To many, it may seem like playing the lottery is as American as apple pie.
5: It's a common fantasy to imagine winning an enormous jackpot, and with bigger games such as Powerball and Mega Millions, those fantasies seem to keep getting bigger. But is there a downside and a hidden cost to these games? Does the lottery have the potential to perhaps harm those who can least afford to play it? Let's welcome Les Burnell, who's executive director of Stop Predatory Gambling. Now, is the lottery, the Powerball, the Mega Millions, are these harmful in some way to society, to people?
0: We frame this debate in America about Powerball, Mega Millions, the lottery scratch tickets, and so forth as the government program of predatory gambling. 80 years ago, during the Great Depression, government stood up and they challenged people to buy savings bonds. You know, that's how we were going to bail out our country. That's how we were going to pay for World War II. And today, the daily voice of government is buy these Powerball tickets, Mega Million tickets, you know, which is 1 in 195 million odds, impossible odds.
5: Is the government, would you say, as addicted to the lottery as some of the users are?
0: Without question. I mean, this is a scheme by some of our public officials and really, you know, all of us, because we've all kind of bought into this and kind of let it happen to get someone else to pay our taxes. I mean, that's what this is really at the end of the day is about, advertising them relentlessly in the name of trying to fund public services. The whole purpose of government really is to exist to help people get ahead, everyone ahead. The idea that we knowingly play other people for suckers kind of defies that core principle of equal citizenship that makes us uniquely an American democracy.
5: Les, is there any statistics you're aware of as to the demographics of the people who tend to buy lottery tickets? Are these blue-collar people primarily?
0: Yeah, without question. I mean, the lotteries across this country know that it's working class people. It's the working poor who are buying lottery tickets. It's indisputable. How the lottery frames it is they try to just to say, we're doing a public good. No one's forcing these people to buy these tickets. They say it's a voluntary tax. The lottery in America has become so extreme and so predatory that it symbolizes everything that's wrong with our democracy and our economy. You know, the idea that it's possible to have this phony prosperity.
5: But haven't lotteries been around for centuries? And don't other countries such as Britain and Ireland have pretty famous lotteries that many people participate in?
0: Yeah, sometimes you'll hear that argument. And there's no question. I mean, this isn't a debate about gambling. Gambling has been part of society forever. This is about promoting more and more extreme forms of predatory gambling. For example, they were saying some universities back in the colonial era in the United States were funded by a lottery. These lotteries were like almost like a raffle. One event where you'd buy a ticket, a definite amount of when it was going to happen. You know, it wasn't a continual thing that happened every day or four times a week like we see in Powerball. They weren't advertising it everywhere. Now we've got to a point where, like, you can't escape the advertising. The daily voice of government for most Americans is buy lottery tickets.
5: If we wanted to end it, we'd first have to find a way to replace that revenue, wouldn't we?
0: The idea that lotteries have actually meaningfully addressed budget problems is a complete fallacy. There's a very prominent report that came out of the Rockefeller Institute that showed how lottery revenues and gambling revenues as a whole, including casino revenues, actually make state budget deficits worse. The only way you make money in lottery is you gotta either get people to wager more or you gotta sell more and more products. The Mega Millions and these Powerball games, that's not really where the lotteries make their money. They make most of their money on scratch tickets. And almost 70% comes from that. So they're selling $20, $30 scratch tickets. The state of Texas sells a $50 scratch ticket.
5: Do you have any idea, Les, of the percentage of the population that has a gambling addiction?
0: The common number that the gambling industry itself will use is that essentially 4% of the population has a gambling addiction problem. So that's one out of every 25 people. That's for the general population. The fundamental question is, what is the rate of gambling addiction and problem gambling behavior amongst people who use lottery products and use casinos on a regular basis? Lotteries make 70% of their money from 10% of the players. One of my most powerful statistics of all is that 1 out of 5 Americans think the best way to get long-term economic security in this country is to play the lottery. Think about that. I mean, that's a perversion of the American dream, where we once were a country of small savers. We've turned them into a nation of habitual bettors. This whole issue of lottery spreading across the country, it was never citizen-led. These weren't everyday citizens picking up saying, I want to buy $20 scratch tickets. This was big-time lottery companies, gambling companies pushing these products. I'd love to have a national debate on the lottery because we've never had a meaningful debate about the government program of predatory gambling before in this country, and we're hoping to make that happen.
5: Well, the organization is Stop Predatory Gambling. Their website is stoppredatorygambling.org. You can check that out.
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2: You try to exercise and you watch what you eat. You buckle up in the car and pop vitamin C during cold season. You take care of your body. What about your mental health? It needs attention too. May is Mental Health Awareness Month.

0: This is InfoTrack, the weekly show with information you should know. Here's what's happening on this week's show.
1: The FBI statistics are scary. One in four females in America will be a victim of violent crime. We'll have some expert advice to help you stay safe.
2: There is specific crimes that are just focused against women, and women need to be cognizant of this and be prepared to make whatever adjustments they need to make in order to not be a victim.
1: Then, it's fine to make money, as long as it's not counterfeit money. We'll get the details on the latest ways the government is fighting the problem.
3: This new $100 bill is going to deter the counterfeiters for the short term. Anything new that comes out, the National Bank will get the benefit for potentially a year or even 2 years, depending on how good the features are.
1: Those two stories, and much more, are coming your way on this week's edition of InfoTrack. Stick around. Our show gets underway right after this.
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0: 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Here's your host, Chris Whitting.
1: The FBI says one in four females in America will be a victim of violent crime. So, when parents send their kids off to college, especially a daughter, should they worry? InfoTrack's Roy Mackey is here with an expert for advice that every young woman and parent should hear. Roy?
10: Thanks, Chris. We're talking with Kathy Steinberg, personal safety expert and author of the book, The Fabulous Girl's Guide to Being Fearless, What Every Girl Should Know. Kathy, welcome to InfoTrack.
2: Well, thank you.
10: In general, is crime on college campuses on the rise, or is it pretty much a constant through the years?
2: It's a constant. It very much depends on where exactly the college or university is located. If the crime in the surrounding areas is on the rise, then usually we'll see a little bit of a spike in the crime on the campuses.
10: You write that, according to FBI statistics, one in four girls will be a victim of violent crime. That's a frightening statistic.
2: Yeah, it's pretty scary to know that one in four chances of being a victim of a crime.
10: What kinds of violent crime are the most common?
2: Well, there are many different crimes, but the ones that come to mind that are very women-specific is rape and sexual assault. In 2011, the Department of Justice reported that out of 278,000 sexual assaults and rape that were reported, 243,000 were against women. It's very scary to see that there is specific crimes that are just focused against women, and women need to be cognizant of this and be prepared to make whatever adjustments they need to make in order to not be a victim.
10: In evaluating what different universities offer, learning about a campus's safety and security measures is probably not at the top of most students' priority list, but you say that seeking out that info is pretty important before deciding on a college. Just talk about that for a moment.
2: Oh, it absolutely is. As a parent, you're entrusting your kids to being away at college or to spend a good majority of their time in this area. You should know

0: Well, there is legislation called the Gene Cleary Act, and it requires that all universities and colleges have crime statistics and crime reports for the previous 3 years readily available for the students and prospective students to inspect. They usually have them on their website, and if you search around the website, especially on the security and the campus security area, you'll see the reports there. And when crimes are happening on campus, like if there's an emergency alert, that'll be the first place they'll post it, aside from sending out, I think they send out text messages now, they make phone calls. They have security precautions in place because if they do not, there's some heavy penalties and fines for the universities for not complying.
1: Our guest on InfoTrack is Kathy Steinberg, author of The Fabulous Girl's Guide to Being Fearless. Kathy is a personal safety expert and speaker who conducts safety workshops to teach personal safety for young women to take active roles in their own self-defense. Kathy, dating changes dramatically during those college years in both good and bad ways. And of course, date rape, as you mentioned, is a serious problem. Can you just offer some dating tips for girls on how to avoid getting into some dangerous situations?
0: Well, I tell girls, we are now in the time of information technology, and we have all these avenues available to us at our fingertips that we can investigate and that we can be our own sleuth in seeking information on our prospective dates or suitors. I tell them, go online, use Google, go to their Facebook pages, go to whatever their online profiles are and check them out. Google their name, do some research. In order to be safe, you've got to be your own detective nowadays. I also tell girls, never ever go on a date with somebody you don't know or you just met without telling at least two or three people. You tell them who you're going with, where you're going, and at what time you're expected to be back. And check in with that person and do that for each other. Check in and have a buddy system on checking in. That way, if something happens and you don't make it home, that person will be valuable to be able to call for help quickly for you.
1: I liked one of your other tips, and that was before you head out for the date, take a picture of the guy on your phone and then text it to a friend.
0: Yeah, absolutely. Especially nowadays with all the smartphones, everybody's taking pictures. I always tell a prospective date that I am like a paparazzi and I love taking pictures. And that way, when we're on our date and I pull out my camera, he doesn't see it as something out of the ordinary because I've already told him this is what I do, this is what I enjoy doing. And once I take that picture of him, I'm like five steps ahead of him and he doesn't even realize what I'm doing. I'll just send it to a friend. Now, if I don't make it home that evening, that picture will be valuable in showing, let's say if I was at a restaurant, the waitstaff, an exact picture of what this person was wearing and what he looked like the day he came in, rather than having them explain, well, he was wearing a blue shirt and he had brown hair and, you know, blue eyes. It could be a number of people that looked like that night, and the servers aren't going to remember. This picture will jar their memory immediately when they see it.
1: Kathy, in the event that a young woman is attacked on campus, do you have any suggestions for avoidance or evasive measures?
0: Yes, I always tell girls to have a buddy system. If you have classes at night or in an isolated, desolate area, make friends with people you're in class with. Meet up with people and walk with them. Never walk alone at night. Always have somebody around with you. During the daytime, you know, you want to walk around alone, that's fine. But especially in the evening, or if you're going into an area that's kind of secluded, go with a buddy system. Always have somebody, a buddy, that you can check in with. And I call them your besties. Have a bestie, and you and your bestie look out for each other.
1: Kathy, you personally are a black belt in Taekwondo. Do you think that learning one of the martial arts or some other self-defense training really can make a difference, or is it unrealistic to expect a young woman to physically defeat an attacker who could be a foot taller and perhaps 100 pounds heavier?
0: Well, I am a huge fan of martial arts. And yes, some of your opponents are definitely going to be a lot bigger and stronger than you are. But what martial arts does is raise your confidence level. It also raises your awareness level, and you start noticing things you didn't notice in the past. And that's what I need girls to do. I need them to raise their awareness, and you can avoid a lot of very bad situations by just realizing you're in a bad place and getting out. You don't want to be completely oblivious to your surrounding areas and then end up being somebody's victim, because that is what criminals are looking for. They're looking for somebody who's unaware and just not paying attention to their surroundings.
1: Kathy, do you have any final words for parents who are, I guess, shepherding their teenager through that college selection process?
0: Well, I tell them to go ahead and to look into the campus, to look at the

0: your crime reports to look at the surrounding areas immediately around the universities and have talks, some serious talks with their girls. Tell them this is your first taste of freedom, and sometimes with that freedom, people tend to act a little differently and a little out of character, and that's when they get themselves in danger. So I tell them to talk to their kids, to be responsible, to understand that there is danger out there, and understand that it doesn't matter where you are, no matter how safe it feels, you need to be smart about what you do.
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0: Thank you. Thank you for having me.
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3: InfoTrack continues. Once again, here's Chris Whitting.
2: Well, there's nothing wrong with making money, as long as you're not making counterfeit money. Our next guest says the bad guys are making a good living passing phony cash, and he'll share what experts are doing to fight the problem. Let's welcome Chad Wasilenkov, CEO of Fortress Paper, to InfoTrack. How are you, sir?
11: I'm doing well.
2: First of all, tell us how big a problem today is counterfeiting in the United States.
11: It remains a challenge, and it goes through ebbs and flows. So at any given time, it can cause a lot of pain and suffering, and the Secret Service needs to stay on top of it. I would say that the biggest challenges or problems they had were probably 6-7 years ago. There was quite a bit of counterfeiting coming out of South America. They've seemed to have thwarted that. They found a lot of underground counterfeiters in some of the jungles. There's still an ongoing problem. It's believed actually to be out of North Korea, what they called in the industry, we call the super note, where we believe that, again, the North Koreans actually have a commercial printing press making $100 U.S. bills. So it's an ongoing problem and one that it probably will never go away.
2: Now, Chad, your company, Fortress Paper, is involved in making the real bills. Is that correct?
11: Yes. We have a banknote production facility in Switzerland, so we're the sole maker of the Swiss franc. We make the euro for 10 different countries on any given year and dozens of other currencies and passports for countries around the world.
2: What can be done to help solve the problem of counterfeit money?
11: It's a risk to reward and a general cost analysis that a national bank has to go through in terms of making these decisions on security features. Of course, every national bank would like to try to have their banknotes as counterfeit proof as possible. which means materially increasing cost to put in more security features, as well as some of the back office requirements, such as involving the police and having enough personnel on hand to go after counterfeiters and do the research necessary to try to isolate and identify them and track them down. So it really is this financial commitment. There is sort of an internationally acceptable level of approximately 100 counterfeit pieces per 1 million genuine pieces. And that's sort of what national banks use to measure themselves against. If it gets much above that, again, it's just too much of a loss of confidence by the general public, loss of GDP. You know, no country wants to have these signs in their retailers and say, you know, we don't accept the $100 bill or something like that. Again, it'll slow down the economy. But to go to the other extreme, trying to get it down to zero is just not reasonable or rational.
2: Now, there are safeguards that retail stores use. There are certain kinds of pens that react to the paper and so on. But I assume none of these are foolproof.
11: Exactly. Within the industry, we say that nothing is counterfeit proof. The counterfeiters are very innovative, and the margins obviously are spectacular. They can produce these replications for pennies on the dollar, and obviously the face value could be, as an example, $100. So a decade ago, as an example, to thwart the pens, which were testing, is this genuine banknote paper? Counterfeiters in South America were taking $1 genuine paper U.S. banknotes, using bleaches and toothbrushes, scrubbing off all the ink, reprinting over top of it the $100 banknote. Now you have genuine paper that would be acceptable to those ink pens. And even if the retailer were to hold it up to the light, it has the watermark, an officially made genuine watermark. It's just that the presidents don't match. But again, a lot of retailers where these transactions occur for counterfeiting and getting the bills into circulation, it's usually a dark environment or a fast-moving environment, such as a fast food outlet or something like that. And again, they're just not recognizing that the two presidents don't match between the watermark and the printed image.
2: We're talking on InfoTrack with Chad Wasilenkov, who is the CEO of Fortress Paper. And we're talking about counterfeit money and how to solve this problem. I understand that the U.S. is coming out with a new $100 bill. And what safeguards have they built into that that you're aware of?
11: There's several new level one security features. So these are readily visible to the general public. One would be a new security thread that's called Motion, where it has an image that seems to float in and out of view, so it actually looks like it's floating behind the paper. That's a great security feature. It's been adopted by many different countries around the world. It is difficult to replicate. It's not impossible, but difficult. That's an expensive feature for a national bank to commit to putting it into its banknote. They also have some new print images, new types of inks being utilized. They're actually applied with magnetic, so it lines up these micro reflectors within the ink to help it come across with the color shifting technique that they're looking for. So again, difficult for counterfeiters, but not impossible. So yeah, this new $100 bill is going to deter the counterfeiters for the short term. Anything new that comes out, the National Bank will get the benefit for potentially a year or even 2 years, depending on how good the features are, to stop the counterfeiting of that. But the counterfeiters that are set up will just move down to the 50 or the 20, where it's still utilizing the older technology and easier to replicate. And over time, they will find a way to counterfeit even the features here in the new $100 U.S. bill. The U.S. being sort of the global reserve currency is under attack from numerous countries at all times. So it's a challenge, especially for the U.S. to stay ahead of these counterfeiters.
2: Our guest is Chad Wasilenkov, founder and CEO of Fortress Paper, and his company is a specialty paper company that does produce banknotes for countries around the world. Chad, in terms of changing the $100 bill and making it more secure, do you have any idea what the cost is per bill for all of that technology?
11: You know, we have our inclinations of what it costs, looking at what other currencies around the world have cost. We're not the maker and don't produce the U.S. bills. I think it depends on volumes and certain other things, but ballpark, I think you could estimate it's somewhere between 12 and 15 cents per banknote for the finished product.
2: For any of our listeners who might be wondering what they should do or what they should be watching out for with counterfeit bills, what advice would you have?
11: It's not something you really want to worry too much about. It is small. You know, when you're handed cash, just take that extra little glance at it. If you're at all unsure, the quick and easy test is hold it up to the light. The watermark is usually the first giveaway. If it's a flat type of image where it's been done through printing, it's quite obvious compared to the depth created by a real traditional properly incorporated watermark. Also, the touch and feel of the paper is very unique. Banknotes are made out of cotton so that they can sustain the durability required in going through washing machines and things like that. And the tactile printing called intaglio, that raised or textured printing. So again, it only takes a few seconds, so it's generally worth doing, but it's not something I would have anyone lose sleep over. most of the time. You're not going to get stuck with one of these bills. So remain confident in operating with currency.
2: I would assume that most of the counterfeiting is not that good, but rarely there's probably some really excellent stuff out there.
11: Yeah, it depends from country to country and region by region. There are kids doing color photocopiers that, again, are not coming across that well. But yet they still, the odd time, end up in circulation and they're able to get past in these dark environments or fast-moving environments. But there are groups out there that pop up in almost every country where they are professional counterfeiters. The margins are so spectacular and they actually get paid based on the quality. A low-quality banknote where they sell it in mass quantities, call it at the wholesale level, they might get 20 to 30 cents on the dollar, but a high-quality, very good counterfeit can achieve 40 cents, 45 cents on the dollar, so that somebody else is willing to pay that kind of price for it, knowing that they're still, call it almost a doubling of their investment. But again, it's a good high-quality counterfeit. And then there's these, what we call the supernote, or the industry refers to it as that, where there are governments with professional counterfeiting operations where they make virtually a perfect banknote. It's only at the high-speed processing centers that they can pick it up because it doesn't have these hidden tagants that the counterfeiters would not be able to get the source code for.
2: I have to ask a question, and I always wondered if this was just a myth or if it was true that some companies like Xerox that made really high-quality color copiers had some kind of a chip in them that would reject currency. Is there any truth to that?
11: No, it's absolutely true. It's an international consortium that has gotten together. Virtually all of the photocopiers, scanners, printers have embedded or hidden software that won't allow them to copy or replicate properly a currency. So it's a group of the majority of national banks around the world. The Central Bank Counterfeit Deterrence Group has been established. They're the one that manage this. So again, it tries to help stop these color photocopiers from doing somewhat reasonable replications.
2: Fascinating stuff. We want to thank Chad Wasilenkov, CEO of Fortress Paper, for joining us today. And you can learn more about his company at fortresspaper.com. Chad, thanks so much for joining us today on InfoTrack.
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2: We sometimes hear that marijuana acts as a gateway to harder drug use. But could there be a gateway that leads to dope smoking? With the surprising story, once again, here's InfoTrack's Roy Mackey. Roy?
1: Thanks, Chris. We're talking with Dr. Megan Moreno, a researcher at Seattle Children's Research Institute and associate professor of pediatrics at the University of Washington. And she recently conducted a study that looked into cigarette use and marijuana use. Before we get into your study, let's just talk about marijuana use in general. Is it on the increase in the U.S.?
12: That's a great question. I think we've seen levels of marijuana use in both high school students, even younger than high school students, and then certainly rising among college students. And one of the really big concerns right now is what's going to happen in the next year, given the new legislation that was passed in Washington and Colorado that legalizes recreational marijuana use.
1: Yeah, I wanted to get into that briefly. What do you think is going to happen? Is that going to increase its use among, say, college-age students?
12: Well, there's different theories on that, and I think we're all poised to try to think of the right research questions to ask to figure some of these things out. Some people think that use among younger teens will actually decrease because marijuana in those states would become so regulated and they would need to go through so many steps to be able to get it. But other people say, well, that's what we did with alcohol, and we know that younger teens can get access to alcohol even though they don't have the proper identification, so maybe it won't help. So I think we're all trying to figure out what's going to happen.
1: Tell us exactly what you were studying regarding cigarettes and marijuana use.
12: What we were interested in is whether college students' use patterns regarding tobacco and marijuana were related, and in what ways they were related. Did one lead to another? If someone was smoking both, would they smoke less? Would they smoke more? So we're really interested in what the interplay of these two different types of smoking would be. We interacted with them both before college and at the end of their first year. And what we found was that students who were tobacco smokers going into college were 23 times more likely to initiate marijuana use compared to people who were not tobacco smokers.
1: Wow, that is an astounding number. Did that surprise you?
12: It did. I mean, we hypothesized that it might increase risk, but when the number 23 came up, we thought, wow, that's a pretty big number.
1: One of the other interesting findings in your study is that those who smoked both marijuana and tobacco were more likely to smoke more tobacco.
12: Yes, that was a surprise to us as well, because we had hypothesized that maybe if you were a tobacco user and you initiated marijuana use, maybe that would replace some of your tobacco use. I mean, there's only so many hours in a day. So we were really surprised that people who were tobacco users and started using marijuana almost doubled their tobacco use along with increasing their marijuana use. So it seemed as though we were identifying this group of college students who were just very invested and immersed in smoking behaviors.
1: So what can be done with the results of your study from a public health standpoint?
12: I think what we're hoping to do is be able to capitalize on the great literature that's out there that talks about tobacco interventions. We know we've had really fantastic public health efforts on tobacco use, and they've led to greatly reduced rates of tobacco use. So how do we take the lessons learned from that and then go to our colleagues who do marijuana interventions and put those together into some sort of combined intervention?
1: Given the fact that marijuana is being legalized, or at least there are fewer restrictions on it in many parts of the country, what is the future of this sort of research?
12: I think what we'll be looking to do is identify what some of the patterns of tobacco and marijuana use were in states before legalization, and then be able to continue to track what happens after legalization. It will be really important to target states such as Colorado and Washington, but it'll also be interesting to look overall as a nation in whether the idea that somebody has legalized marijuana, whether that's going to affect just people's attitudes and intentions towards marijuana in general. It's legalized. Does that give a tacit assumption that it's somehow more safe?
1: Any final words of advice for perhaps parents who are sending a student off to college this fall? What would you say to them?
12: I think keeping really open communication, students who talk with their parents about the things they're experiencing or experimenting with are more likely to use those only as experimental or not continue to use them, or they're more likely to continue in school, they're more likely to cut down on their use. So I think parents can play a really vital role even once their kids have gone off to college.
1: Dr. Megan Moreno, researcher at Seattle Children's Research Institute and associate professor of pediatrics at the University of Washington. Do you have a website where people can learn more?
12: We do. It's Smart Research. It's smahrt.com.
1: All right. Well, thank you very much for joining us on InfoTrack.
12: Great. Thank you so much.
1: And for InfoTrack, I'm Roy Mackey.
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2: I knew I'd see her around. I'd be at some party. She'd show up and I'd be walking out. 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I'd ask,

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It's hitting a little too close to home. She's so far gone, but she didn't go far. 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
1: The story behind getting to drinking is about a relationship that I had in the past that after a few Jack and Cokes, I started to paint it with rose-colored glasses, started to act like it wasn't my fault for letting things get so bad. I think everybody feels that way at some point in a relationship.
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